0: 2 Samuel chapter 19, verse 30. And Mephibosheth said unto the king, Yea, let him take all, forasmuch as my lord the king is come again in peace unto his own house. This very moving text comes to us from a very important period in the life of David, King David. I'm sure that some of you will remember the story. But King David, after gaining the throne, after the death of King Saul, continued to have troubles and problems in his kingdom. And some of these problems came as a result of David's own sins. At this particular time, we can point out three unusual characters: King David, Ziba, and Mephibosheth. This particular text comes at a time when King David had to flee from Jerusalem because of his son Absalom endeavoring to steal the kingdom. And when he fled away, David and his family, and Ziba, the servant of David, and the servant to Mephibosheth. Mephibosheth, the lame descendant from King Saul, the lame man in both of his feet, when he was 5 years old, his nurse fled with him in her arms, and she tripped and fell. And Mephibosheth became a lame man through all the days of his life. But David, desiring to do a kindness for Saul's house, for Jonathan's sake, asked for some way to do a kindness. And out of it, one of the kindnesses was the care for Mephibosheth, the lame prince. Mephibosheth did eat at the king's table in Jerusalem all the days of his life. And now, after this great kindness had been bestowed upon Mephibosheth, and even to the giving of an inheritance in connection with Ziba and Mephibosheth, at this instant David fled from Jerusalem and looked like he had lost his kingdom. And Mephibosheth, lame, was unable to make the flight with them. He stayed in Jerusalem. And when David returned after the death of Absalom, Mephibosheth met him. And he said these words unto the king, Yea, let him, Ziba, take all, forasmuch as my lord the king is come again in peace unto his own house. Notice the love of Mephibosheth for King David because of the kindness and grace he had rendered to him. And David's return to Jerusalem. David is a type of Christ. And the first kindness that he gave to Mephibosheth is a type of the amazing grace of the new birth, being born again, being regenerated and justified, saved by grace. And this man, Mephibosheth, so beautifully picturing the person saved by the grace of the king, now suffers this separation period from the king as the king is in flight away from the city. But when King David returned, his second coming, for King David had his first coming to Jerusalem, and that first coming announced him as king and deliverer and savior. But King David went away just like Jesus. Jesus came to the earth into Jerusalem, and it was announced that he was the king of the Jews and he was the king of the kingdom of heaven. But Jesus went away. We occupy today the seat of Mephibosheth. And we know that one day we are going to have a reward and an inheritance in Christ, just like Ziba and Mephibosheth had been given an inheritance of reward. But when Mephibosheth saw King David return to Jerusalem, he was so glad to see him at his second coming that when words were said about an inheritance of being shared with him and Ziba, he cared nothing for the inheritance. And he said, "Let Ziba take it all. For as much as my lord the king is come again in peace unto his own house." In other words, the second coming of King David back to Jerusalem was more important than the benefits that King David gave Mephibosheth. Oh, how our heart yearns today for the second coming of the Lord Jesus Christ. Now, I am very strong about theology and biblical theology and expository preaching, and I'm a Christian educator and a teacher, and I want to say that for a testimonial reason, because I don't want you to think me slighting any of that. I believe in Christian education. But sometimes I get a feeling of unrest when I hear the technicality of the splitting of theological hairs about the second coming of Christ. Whether we are pre, post, or millennial, whether we are pre-millennial, pre-tribulation, rapture, whether we are pre-millennial, mid-tribulation, rapture, whether we are pre-millennial, post-tribulation, rapture, or dispensational, pre-millennial, rapture. Sometimes I am a bit disturbed about this anxiety for the time of his coming. Now, I'm a premillennialist. I will just go ahead and say that. But I think there's been too many Hal Lindsey reports about millennialism, tribulation period, the time of the coming, rather than an emphasis upon the Christ of the coming. We should become more interested in seeing Christ, whatever our millennial view is. There ought to be a longing in our souls today as Christians, "Lord, come today," whatever the order of events are. Now, this is not a careless approach to biblical prophecy. For we must not only maintain integrity with biblical prophecy, we must maintain integrity with biblical Christology. We need this Mephibosheth spirit of longing to see Christ. Forget the inheritance. Forget all the technical ordo-apocalypsis. Probably no two people in the world absolutely agree in the order of the events. I mean, every meticulous part of it in the order of the events of the coming of Christ. Certainly, we can generally place our hope, but I want to fellowship a Christian who believes in the second coming of Christ more than I just want to fellowship if he is a particular millennialist. There is a great need for us to see what is the millennium all about. What is the tribulation all about? What is the rapture all about? And I tell you, my friend, it's all about the coming of our Lord. It's the coming of Christ that is the centerpiece of eschatology. Whatever happens, when it happens, to what degree it happens, may God give us a higher priority of longing to see the King. We're not looking for a second coming because there's a storm brewing. We're not looking for a second coming because we are looking for an escape or a relief from our trials. It is not because we're in apostate days we want to go to heaven. My friend, the center of our faith is a longing to see Christ. Oh, hallelujah. I'm afraid and in the shuffle of the theological concepts and presuppositions, that we're losing a simple hunger to see him. Oh, I want to see him and look upon his face. We do not long for the second coming of Jesus because we just want peace on the earth and things to improve and get better, and because we're in the midst of a controversy and we want to win an argument. We are not desiring for Christ to come so we'll escape persecution and martyrdom. We're not looking for the second coming because we want to be pious. I tell you, my friend, we are longing and looking for the second coming so we can see Jesus Christ in his glorified form. There is a Greek word that I often think about in the books with the two different meanings. It's the word parousia, translated in our common King James Version as coming. The word parousia is used translated coming, but it means presence. The word presence in parousia is far more important than the word coming, if you understand me. The Lord Jesus is coming back to the earth. The Lord Jesus is coming back to the clouds. But, oh friend, it will be his actual presence that we will see. So, the parousia, the coming of Christ, we anticipate it as an eschatological, apocalyptic fact. But at the same time, Christologically, it's because his presence will be here, his glorified presence, the promise of seeing him whom we have loved that we have not seen before. Give us, Lord, today the Mephibosheth spirit, that we're not interested in just an inheritance with Ziba, but we long to see the King again. In Jesus' name, amen.
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0: Open thou mine eyes, that I may behold wondrous things out of thy law. As we draw aside to the burning bush of God's holy word, may the Spirit of God bless this reading to be a lamp to your feet and a light to your path. The scripture reading is from the Authorized Version of the Bible.
1: The Book of Psalms, Psalm 60. O God, thou hast cast us off, thou hast scattered us, thou hast been displeased. O turn thyself to us again. Thou hast made the earth to tremble, thou hast broken it. Heal the breaches thereof, for it shaketh. Thou hast showed thy people hard things, thou hast made us to drink the wine of astonishment. Thou hast given a banner to them that fear thee, that it may be displayed because of the truth. Selah. That thy beloved may be delivered. Save with thy right hand and hear me. God hath spoken in his holiness. I will rejoice. I will divide Shechem and mete out the valley of Succoth. Gilead is mine and Manasseh is mine. Ephraim also is the strength of mine head. Judah is my lawgiver. Moab is my washpot. Over Edom will I cast out my shoe. Philistia, triumph thou because of me. Who will bring me into the strong city? Who will lead me into Edom? Wilt not thou, O God, which hadst cast us off, and thou, O God, which didst not go out with our armies? Give us help from trouble, for vain is the help of man. Through God we shall do valiantly. For he it is that shall tread down our enemies. Psalm 61. Hear my cry, O God, attend unto my prayer. From the end of the earth will I cry unto thee when my heart is overwhelmed. Lead me to the rock that is higher than I. For thou hast been a shelter for me and a strong tower from the enemy. I will abide in thy tabernacle forever. I will trust in the covert of thy wings. Selah. For thou, O God, hast heard my vows. Thou hast given me the heritage of those that fear thy name. Thou wilt prolong the king's life, and his years as many generations. He shall abide before God forever. O prepare mercy and truth, which may preserve him. So will I sing praise unto thy name forever, that I may daily perform my vows.
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0: Christ, the superlative, the King of Kings, the Lord of Lords, the Song of Songs. 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
1: Foundations Bible College now presents the message of the founder, a timely sermon from the founder and first president of our college and seminary. In June 1974, Dr. O. Talmage Spence was led of the Lord to begin an independent church and school that would be a holy laboratory where anything that was true could be preached without the fear of condemnation from ecclesiastical leaders. He gave his life to the preaching and preservation of the Word of God. Dr. Spence went home to be with his Lord in July of the year 2000. And now here is today's message from the founder, Dr. O. Talmage Spence.
2: I read God's Word from the book of Exodus, chapter 14, a few verses, beginning in verse 23 through 31. This is the context of the children of Israel arriving at the Red Sea. Isaiah 14:23 beginning. And the Egyptians pursued and went in after them to the midst of the sea, even all Pharaoh's horses, his chariots, and his horsemen. And it came to pass that in the morning watch, the Lord looked unto the host of the Egyptians through the pillar of fire and of the cloud, and troubled the host of the Egyptians, and took off their chariot wheels, that they drave them heavily, so that the Egyptians said, "Let us flee from the face of Israel, for the Lord fighteth for them against the Egyptians." And the Lord said unto Moses, "Stretch out thine hand over the sea, that the waters may come again upon the Egyptians, upon their chariots, and upon their horsemen." And Moses stretched forth his hand over the sea, and the sea returned to his strength when the morning appeared. And the Egyptians fled against it, and the Lord overthrew the Egyptians in the midst of the sea. And the waters returned and covered the chariots and the horsemen and all the host of Pharaoh that came into the sea after them. There remained not so much as one of them. And the children of Israel walked upon dry land in the midst of the sea, and the waters were a wall unto them on their right hand and on their left. Thus the Lord saved Israel that day out of the hand of the Egyptians, and Israel saw the Egyptian dead upon the seashore. And Israel saw that great work which the Lord did upon the Egyptians, and the people feared the Lord and believed the Lord and his servant Moses. Then sang Moses and the children of Israel this song unto the Lord. May the Lord bless his own word. And let us pray. Our Heavenly Father, we pray thy blessing upon this portion of the divine, infallible, inspired Word of God through our hearts today, in Jesus' name, amen. If you follow the Bible with any degree of regularity, even as slight as a verse a day, we will finally cover all the words needed for life. The word "fear not" is 365 times in the Bible. The word "heaven" is almost 200 times. The word "hell" is only 73. The word "happiness" is over 50 times. But I think you will search in vain for the word "unhappy." Well, of course, there are other words like the battle and the war, as well as peace and green pastures. But there is a word that I think in these great days we need to really search in the Bible. It's the word watch. There's some things we know without a lot of talk, but other things we search. The word watch, which is a companion to pray, immediately bespeaks of things when a person can do nothing else. Just watch. But it's in the Bible, not watch like just look. It's a very special word in the Bible. First time it's mentioned in Genesis 31 between Laban and Jacob. This phrase has been put on a greeting card for people who are friends. But it really wasn't put in the Bible between friends. You recall Jacob and his two wives and possessions and children fled, for Laban had treated him so badly. He hadn't given him wages correctly, lied about it. And Jacob had paid for all losses in the flocks. And it was becoming unbearable after 20 years for this son-in-law to live with his father-in-law, Laban. From the day he met him, he deceived him about his wife and substituted the somewhat plain face Leah for the beautiful face Rachel. Well, Jacob was now in flight, and Laban found out after the flight, and he did flee after him, and they met, and they were not friends. But Jacob suggested a stone to be memorialized at their meeting. And he said, "May the Lord watch between us." That's a special watch between enemies. A stone, "May the Lord watch between us." It was something like saying, "May the Lord keep us apart." Well, the word all the way through the Bible has outstanding meanings like that. We can read of the watch in the Song of Solomon, a beautiful book. "And there were watchmen in the streets at night, and there were watchmen up on the wall." A street watcher is something like a local policeman. The watchers on the wall were something like Pentagon building. Those who were high in authority who watched, and those who were friendly and watched. And the Shulamite, the beautiful woman of the Song of Solomon, found out that the street watchmen would help her, but that the ones on the wall would tear off her veil and treat her rough. But there are watches in life that are friendly. Not just watching between enemies, between friends. And then there are people watching us. It's not the best thing. They're really going to hurt us. We think of many adversaries in our day who watch us. People watch Christians, see if they're phonies. And some are more delighted if they find a phony Christian. But the watch in the Bible are of deeper values. The shepherds, when Jesus was born, were watching their flocks. A legitimate occupation. They were good men. They were Jews. They were looking for Messiah, which is the word used for the coming of Jesus. While they were faithful to ordinary things, some angels appeared and told them not to fear, for they had brought good tidings. There was a baby born in Bethlehem, and you need to get there quickly. and identify yourself with the Savior. But then there are watches in the Bible broken down. First watch, second watch, third watch, fourth, final watch. And amazingly, we get some real insight. In Luke 12, he says, blessed if you're watching in the second and third watch. Well, the second and the third watch has no twilight sundown, nor does it have the morning dawn yet. They're the darkest periods of the night. Not so much from 6 to 9, but 9 to 12, and 12 to 3. And the dawn will break in the fourth watch. The Bible says, blessed are you if you're watching in the second and third watch. These are our darkest hours. Dark. Darkest hours. I read to you this morning from the story of the Red Sea crossing. You have to be a little careful here to get the deeper truth. It doesn't take a great mind, it just takes a little time and honesty. But we already have read, by the time we get to verse 24 in Exodus 14, it came to pass that in the morning watch, the Lord looked unto the host of the Egyptians through the pillar of fire and of the cloud and troubled the host of the Egyptians. In the morning watch. What is that? Well, that's a watch that grew out of about 3.5-4 million people. They were all in flight. They'd been slaves in Egypt. And they finally, after many plagues, Pharaoh had finally released them to leave. How many times have we had an enemy? Over and over again. Get rid of one incident and another arises. Get rid of one trouble and another one comes from the same source. This is like family trouble. This is like neighbor trouble. This is like trouble that arises from the place where we live the most. Well, finally, these 3.5 or 4 million people who had been slaves to Pharaoh, we believe his name was Amenhotep. We located him in secular history. He's real. This is not a myth. This is something that actually happened. And after he let them go, they had fled away from Egypt to something of the east, a little bit to the southeast. But a very peculiar thing happened as they fled. These people without a great deal of wealth, not many changes of garments, not a lot of food. Some sympathizers, like the midwives, gave them some wealth to leave with. These were just simple people fleeing an enemy, a hard taskmaster dictator. And as they fled, some of the watchers of Pharaoh's house was watching them. And they could see from outpost watchers. They were following their flight. And they saw them do something very strange. They were headed toward the Red Sea. And all of a sudden, they turned north into the entanglements of a little place where there was an idol temple. And as they watched them, the watchers from Egypt watched them, they gave Pharaoh the report. These people have gone out in one direction, turned another direction, and they are entangled. That's the word in our English Bible. They are entangled in the wilderness. Well, Pharaoh, supposing that this was a trap, sent out the whole army after them. And he took the path they took. And instead of wisely, calmly sending out some infantry men, to kind of soften up the 4 million people, he rushed his whole army into it. And evidently the path that the 4 million people had fled, their footsteps had caused a lot of soft ground. And as the Egyptian army fled, they got their chariot wheels all entangled in deep, soft ground. And they lost wheels, bogged down wheels. And already before they even got there, they lost their maneuverability. But they were perplexed why they went directly north into what would be an entanglement. And so they then, with the surviving army, tried to work their way north to catch them. A strange thing happened. And only Moses knew it. There wasn't time to reveal it to the elders. It says that. God knew the path before they ever knew anything about it. He planned the path. One of the wonderful things about God is no matter what mess you get in, He has a plan. He's watching over everybody. There's some wonderful verse that says, the Lord goes up and down in the earth to find the heart that will open up to Him. I really don't care how much trouble it takes. If your heart ever breaks toward God, He's looking for you. Well, the children of Israel had turned aside, and it was a backtrack to go into the entanglement. God led them. And now, thinking they were going to go north and hit the Sinai Peninsula on dry ground, the Lord leads them directly to the Red Sea, just shortcut. So they went, after going north, they turned south as the army's chariot wheels are grinding in the soft ground. And they turned and went to the sea. And the elders did not know the plan. But this is what I wanted to emphasize. It came to pass that in the morning watch, chapter 14, verse 24, the Lord looked unto the host of the Egyptians through the pillar of fire and the cloud and troubled the host of the Egyptians. What happened? What happened? What happened? I read it. I'll reread it. The cloud settled down between the 4 million children of Israel, who had turned directly to the sea. The cloud settled down so that Pharaoh could not see the children of Israel. And by the time his galloping chariots had stopped, the children of Israel were across the Red Sea, and the cloud lifted, and the fury and the confidence of their soldiers found them plunging into the Red Sea dry. For God had dried out the sea. So these lowly slaves could walk in, which would finally be the Sinai Peninsula leading them to Canaan. And the army couldn't stop, and they didn't want to stop, and they plunged themselves into the dry bed of the Red Sea. Now, I've heard all kinds of dinky stories against the Bible. I read that this was a shallow sea, it wasn't ankle deep. They splashed through. But the miracle must have been reversed, if that's the truth. How are you going to drown an army in ankle-deep water? That'd be a miracle. It's like strangling a man to death with a thimble of water. Somewhere in all this, your faith has to say, I believe God's word. And it sounds so childlike. It certainly isn't childish, for everybody has only learned from books. Nobody nowhere knows anything but by books. And God gave the Christian a book. Einstein learned from books. The physicists read books. The teachers teach books. And we preach this book. And so the entire army plunged into the dry riverbed of the Red Sea with the footprints of 4 million going across a dry bottom. When they got on the other side, the army was in the middle. And the walls of water fell on the army. Now, there are pacifists everywhere who do not believe in war, do not believe in battle, but it's an unfortunate hope. No one's lived without a war. No one can afford to, but there are bad wars and evil wars, and there's good war, and sin is a war. And the wonderful thing about it, every baby born in the world will finally meet that battle of sin. People do not do wrong always because they want to. They do wrong because there are circumstances and there is sin in the heart, and they do wrong anyway. When I was in sin, I didn't really want to be, but I enjoyed the coffee and donuts. And it made me feel like the war can be lived without a battle, but the wages of sin is death. Now, that's not all there is in the Bible, because we not only have the wages of sin is death, but the gift of God is eternal life through His Son. Please raise your hand if you never had trouble. No one has ever lived. But now here is a very small truth. Without knowing what to do, without having God's plan revealed in advance, Moses lifted up his rod in his hand. That's just a symbol of prayer. And he had two other men. He was so tired from it that they held up his arms, and he kept

of Israel were afraid. These wonderful weaponless people were afraid. And all they could do was watch. The watch of life. The watch of life is never given to anybody out of a lot of effort. The watch is the quietest period of life. If you would accept a personal illustration. After the war, I was in the Navy for 2 years. And I was so impressed. I was not a Christian. I was so impressed. My life was spared from getting on the USS Indianapolis, a flagship that carried the atomic bomb, the uranium, and detonation on this almost 1,100 crew, beside 36 Marines. And they made a quick, winning, swift trip to Guam, to Tinian Air Base. And they dropped off the powerful ingredients of the bomb, and it was carried by a B-29, the Enola Gay, dedicated to the pilot's mother. And then this ship left Guam, and in the great Mariana Trench, 6 miles deep of water, a submarine, the last angle of the war before the atomic bomb over Hiroshima and Nagasaki. I was spared getting on that ship by 2 hours. And so I volunteered, really not knowing, as an electrician mate, to go to the Bikini bomb test. I tell this story for this reason. After all the preliminary work to detonate bombs underwater, on the water, and above the water, for the Bikini bomb test, my little part as an electrician mate, about 10,000 of us in it, we retreated to islands. I went to Kwajalein. The last job I had before my discharge was a 2-week all night watch. A watch. I had an army jeep as a sailor, carbine rifle, and a 45. I'm not quite 19. And I was told, you take this jeep, you ride around this small island, you can ride around it in 40 minutes. Watch. I asked them, what am I looking for? They said, anything. Anything you can see. And you report it. You call in and you report it. Now, I want you to look at this young, very young, immature man called on to watch. Just watch. For anything, watch. But intensely watch. Well, there were other idols and islands and part of the crew who did the same thing. We were to report anything other than ocean waves hitting the beach and stars shining, because they did not want anything to interrupt by any foreign power the test. Let me tell you, there's a test in life greater than an atomic bomb. And when you get in that test, you have one thing you must do. Watch. Watch what? Watch God. Watch your life. Watch whatever's wrong, whatever happened, watch. I want you to understand, this is the most effortless, effective thing you can ever do. Just watch. Just watch.

0: There's some things in life you can't do anything. My beloved, beautiful wife had a stroke. I tell her every day, you don't have to do anything but just rest in the promises of God. That's all. That's all. And my advice matches. She can't do anything else. What would you suggest she could do? Well, God has a word for you. If you get to the place in life you cannot do anything, watch. Watch. Watch. It's the great privilege extremity. Just watch. 4 million people had set a watch. They didn't have any guns, they didn't have any weaponry. What did they look for? Well, I don't think they knew. Probably something extraordinary. And it states in this book, this is God's book, it came to pass that in the morning watch, the Lord looked upon the host of the Egyptians through the pillar of fire and a little cloud. That's wonderful to me. Where do you think the Lord is looking over us as we are watching? It's something as ordinary as clouds. It's something as ordinary as a house. And I believe there are many incidents just as crucial. And it's when we substitute anything but watch. You take this ministry here. If I were to go to heaven today, the explanation for this lovely building dedicated to the learning of history, there are not 10,000 people on this 60 acres of land. Our vision and dream is greater than anything you see. But there's one thing we're going to do till we die on this piece of land. We're going to keep watch over souls of men. Now, it's the biggest thing we can do. Keep the watch. Keep the watch of life. That every drunkard, every abused woman, every tender child will never get a lie from us. We never lie to them. We're just keeping watch. There's no comfort to any ministry this side of heaven. Then we're watchmen. We're watchmen. We are a friend. We watch a soul. Of all the things in my 72 years that I say frankly to you who know me, it's not the 40 books, it's not the music we wrote, it's not the facilities we built. Did you catch the great thing? For 25 years on the pulpit of this place, we've kept the watch. We want to be remembered that we kept the watch. Keep the watch. I have a dear older son. He entered the pastorate about the time we started this ministry. I was present when he was ordained. I participated in his doctoral achievement since the early 70s. He'd been preaching. I started in the early 50s. I have a younger son. He is a ministry in Pennsylvania. He started in the 60s. I've got a grandson who started in the 90s. Now you catch this. We're not arguing against this book. We believe. And with this book, we look at every person. Keep the watch. Keep the watch. We're not going to sit down and fuss about what your trouble. Keep the watch. Whether you are getting the atomic bomb ready, or building a house, or meeting death, keep the watch. Keep the watch. Our unpretentious involvement in the Bikini bomb test, 10,000 of us, was reduced for at least 3 weeks. Just right around the island. And watch. And the closer a person gets through life, they will find out, finally, keep the watch with God. Keep it. No matter what other people say about you, no matter what happens to you, and whatever it takes to happen to you, for you to learn this is the key to your life. Don't brag on anything greater. I finally have kept the watch. Here are the words of Paul. We believe he was in Mamertine prison, a prison pit, 27 feet down in the ground. Couldn't climb out of it. There wasn't enough room at the base, hardly to stretch out your length of your body. It was your restroom, your prayer room, and your eating room. Here's what he said. I have fought a good fight, and I have kept the faith. I have kept the faith. He said in the 2 Corinthians 10:11 chapter, in watchings oft. Well, that's his lifetime word. His watchings oft. And that's our last privilege, watch. Nobody watching doing much. Just watch. And I close with our Lord. In what we call the Olivet Discourse of Matthew 24, he said, watch, I'm coming back. Just watch. Some people think you got to do something dynamic, extraordinary, to be ready for Jesus. Some think you may have to shout an hour a day, or even speak in tongues an hour. Or you have to do some great thing that you can be rewarded. I'll tell you what it is. Watch for the coming of the Lord. If he comes and you're a Christian and you know him, you're going to be caught up off of this earth and there'll not be another thing you will ever have to meet except him. And it's as simple as watching. Reading the Bible daily is not for devotional feeling primarily. It's to keep an unbroken conversation between you and God. Just watching. Watch until the coming of Christ in the clouds. May God bless this sermon, encouraging us to keep the watch. Let us pray. Oh, our Heavenly Father, how glad we are to be saved by free grace, and all our sins are dealt with in the efficacy of the grace of Jesus. Whatever we have to do, if we can do it, we should do it and watch. But if we ever come to life, to a point in life, and we cannot do anything, may we remember there's still nothing better than keeping the watch with God. with prayer, the word of the Lord, and an obedient heart. Will you do that for all of us, Lord? And may all of us live with this crowning hope. I will keep looking unto Jesus, the author and finisher of my faith. We pray this in Jesus' wonderful name. Amen.
1: 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In June of 1974, Dr. O. Talmage Spence was led of the Lord to begin an independent church and school that would be a holy laboratory where anything that was true could be preached without the fear of condemnation from ecclesiastical leaders. He gave his life to the preaching and preservation of the Word of God. Dr. Spence went to be with his Lord in July of the year 2000. We invite you to join us again next time for another timely sermon on the message of the founder.
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0: Open thou mine eyes, that I may behold wondrous things out of thy law. As we draw aside to the burning bush of God's holy word, may the Spirit of God bless this reading to be a lamp to your feet and a light to your path. The scripture reading is from the Authorized Version of the Bible.
1: The second book of Samuel, otherwise called the second book of the Kings. Chapter 11. And it came to pass, after the year was expired, at the time when kings go forth to battle, that David sent Joab and his servants with him and all Israel, and they destroyed the children of Ammon and besieged Rabbah. But David tarried still at Jerusalem. And it came to pass in an evening tide, that David arose from off his bed and walked upon the roof of the king's house. And from the roof he saw a woman washing herself, and the woman was very beautiful to look upon. And David sent and inquired after the woman, and one said, Is not this Bathsheba, the daughter of Eliam, the wife of Uriah the Hittite? And David sent messengers and took her, and she came in unto him, and he lay with her, for she was purified from her uncleanness. And she returned unto her house. And the woman conceived, and sent and told David, and said, I am with child. And David sent to Joab, saying, Send me Uriah the Hittite. And Joab sent Uriah to David. And when Uriah was come unto him, David demanded of him how Joab did, and how the people did, and how the war prospered. And David said to Uriah, Go down to thy house and wash thy feet. And Uriah departed out of the king's house, and there followed him a mess of meat from the king. But Uriah slept at the door of the king's house with all the servants of his lord, and went not down to his house. And when they had told David, saying, Uriah went not down unto his house, David said unto Uriah, Camest thou not from thy journey? Why then didst thou not go down unto thine house? And Uriah said unto David, The ark and Israel and Judah abide in tents, and my lord Joab and the servants of my lord are encamped in the open fields. Shall I then go into mine house to eat and to drink and to lie with my wife? As thou livest, and as thy soul liveth, I will not do this thing. And David said to Uriah, Tarry here today also, and tomorrow I will let thee depart. So Uriah abode in Jerusalem that day and the morrow. And when David had called him, he did eat and drink before him, and he made him drunk. And at even he went out to lie on his bed with the servants of his lord, but went not down to his house. And it came to pass in the morning that David wrote a letter to Joab and sent it by the hand of Uriah. And he wrote in the letter, saying, Set ye Uriah in the forefront of the hottest battle, and retire ye from him, that he may be smitten and die. And it came to pass, when Joab observed the city, that he assigned Uriah unto a place where he knew that valiant men were. And the men of the city went out and fought with Joab, and there fell some of the people of the servants of David, and Uriah the Hittite died also. Then Joab sent and told David all the things concerning the war, and charged the messenger, saying, When thou hast made an end of telling the matters of the war unto the king, and if so be that the king's wrath arise, and he say unto thee, Wherefore approached ye so nigh unto the city when ye did fight? Knew ye not that they would shoot from the wall? Who smote Abimelech, the son of Jerubbisheth? Did not a woman cast a piece of a millstone upon him from the wall, that he died in Thebes? Why went ye nigh the wall? Then say thou, Thy servant Uriah the Hittite is dead also. So the messenger went and came and showed David all that Joab had sent him for. And the messenger said unto David, Surely the men prevailed against us and came out unto us into the field, and we were upon them even unto the entering of the gate, and the shooters shot from off the wall upon thy servants, and some of the king's servants be dead. And thy servant Uriah the Hittite is dead also. Then David said unto the messenger, Thus shalt thou say unto Joab, Let not this thing displease thee, for the sword devoureth one as well as another. Make thy battle more strong against the city, and overthrow it, and encourage thou him. And when the wife of Uriah heard that Uriah her husband was dead, she mourned for her husband. And when the morning was past, David sent and fetched her to his house, and she became his wife, and bare him a son. But the thing that David had done displeased the Lord.
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1: "A person may be saved in a second, but it takes time to build a Christian character."

0: The internationally known evangelist, Dr. Bob Jones Sr., during his earthly ministry, was one of God's great warriors for the faith.
1: You know, in our evangelistic campaigns, we often ask people, have you ever been saved? And sometimes they say, well, I hope to be saved. Or I am not sure about whether I'm saved or not. And then when you talk to them further, we find they have such strange ideas about salvation. That is, so many of them. The strangest thing to me is when you stop to think that we have a Bible, it's perfectly clear. Always clear, especially on the fundamental essentials. And people hear the gospel over the radio. And they listen to preachers preach, and they go to Sunday school. The strangest thing to me in the world is they have such vague ideas of what it means to be a Christian. One will say this, another will say that. And the world is filled with 1,000 different voices clamoring along the line of Christianity. And if they just stop and just listen to God, they wouldn't have any trouble solving their problems. Now, there are things in the Bible that I do not understand, though I've been studying it all my life. There are things too deep for me and too high for me, and some things beyond my grasp. Just a few days ago, reading through the Bible, I came across something and I said, well, I've read that many times. I wonder why I didn't notice it before now. That's the glory of the Bible. But there's one thing in the Bible that's perfectly clear, and that's the plan of salvation. There's no obscurity here. The way to heaven is a well-marked road. It simply is this. You cannot save yourself. You cannot earn salvation. You cannot pay for salvation after you get it. Salvation is by grace through faith in the atoning blood of Christ. The way to heaven is the Christ way. He is the way. Christianity is Christ. Christ is Christianity. The Bible says, this is a record that God has given unto us eternal life, and this life is in His Son. Now, it's like a court record. Somebody says, this house isn't your house. I say, yes, it is my house. And I go to the courthouse and look in the record, and the record says, yes, here it is. I bought it from one man, he bought it from another man, he bought it from another man. This man bought it from another man, it goes back to the government. Now, this is a record. God has a record. What is that record? He that hath the Son hath life. That's a record. If you have Christ, you have life. If you haven't Christ, you haven't life. You may have a good name. You may be a very nice person. You may be a very lovely, kindly disposed mother or father. You may be nice to your friends. But the record says, if you haven't Christ, you haven't life. Now, there it is. All right. So there's just one difference between a Christian and a man who isn't a Christian. A Christian has Christ. A sinner hasn't Christ. That's the only difference. Now, we read in the Bible that this wonderful something we call salvation, we have in an earthen vessel. When a man becomes a Christian, he isn't made over. He receives something he never had before. Something is given to him, imparted to him. Now, you'll be the same temperamental person after you become a Christian that you were before you became a Christian. If you have an imagination, you'll still have an imagination. If you're a poetic type person, you'll still be a poetic type person. If you're a philosophical type person, you'll still be a philosophical type person. If you're musical, you'll still be musical. It doesn't change the natural temperament of a man to become a Christian. He's a new creation. He's a new creature. He has something he never had before. But he has the same type mind and the same type temperament. Of course, he has a victory over his sins because God gives him the victory. All right. Now, you can be saved in a moment. The moment you accept Christ, that moment you become a Christian. But when you become a Christian, you are supposed to build a Christian character. Now, if you're going to build a Christian character that'll stand the storms of life and the tests of years, you have to give that Christian character some attention. Now, we are talking about giving people a Christian education in this country. But you can't give a man a Christian education who isn't a Christian. You can give him a religious education. You can teach that man certain practical things about religion, and you can teach him self-control and self-restraint, and can help him through this world. But a man to get a Christian education has to first become a Christian. Nicodemus wanted a Christian education. He wanted a theological course. He wanted to sit down and talk to the great master teacher of all ages, the Lord Jesus Christ. And Jesus said to him, Nicodemus, you are not prepared for this. It wouldn't do any good to tell you. You wouldn't know what I'm talking about. You'll have to be born again before you can be taught spiritual values. You can be taught religious values, political values, material values in a way, but not spiritual values. We insist that every Christian business is to win somebody to Jesus Christ. And when people are won to Jesus Christ, then they are prepared to take a Christian education course. Now, we are trying to give Christian education to folks who are not Christians. It's like teaching music to a man who has no music in his soul. I could never be a musician. I might know some theories of music, but it'd never get into my life because I'm not a musician. Now, you can no more teach Christianity, real Christianity, to an unregenerated man than you can make a musician out of a man who has no musical ability whatsoever. You have to have this thing in you to develop. If a school's to be Christian, or churches to be Christian, or any institutions be Christian, it must be Christian in a Bible sense. And this is a Bible sense. You first get people converted, and then you give them Christian training. Now, as many as received Jesus Christ, to them gave he the right to become children of God. Believe in the Lord Jesus Christ, and thou shalt be born again. That's clear, that's simple. Now, you can tell a sinner how to be a Christian, but you cannot teach a sinner fundamental Christian principles that will become a part of his life until he first becomes a Christian. And that's the emphasis that this world needs today. What this modern world needs is an old-time crusade of old-time gospel preaching that'll get people right with God. We need to put the emphasis there. Now, this doesn't mean that anything else is neglected. It doesn't mean that an education institution will not have high academic standards. As a matter of fact, a school that insists upon this will have high academic standards. High academic standards go hand in hand with Christian experience. And the educational institutions that were founded in the early days of this nation were founded by people that believed in that old-time regenerating Christian experience. And the foundations of this country were laid largely by the preachers that believed that sort of thing and stood for that sort of position. And we need to get back to that today with a new emphasis that we have neglected for a long time. Now then, back to where we were to begin with. A person may be saved in a second, but it takes time to build a Christian character. We need to get people saved. And then after they're really, genuinely born again, we need to put muscles in their souls and put that something in their willpower and give them moral backbone and courage to stand in this day when the world needs Christian conviction as it probably never needed before. May God help all of us Christians to be faithful to the task. Our Heavenly Father, we turn to Thee in simple faith and pray for Thy help. We pray and bless all who have listened in and pour out Thy Spirit of God upon these hearers of this message. We pray in the name of the Lord Jesus Christ. Amen.
0: You've heard Dr. Bob Jones, Sr., internationally known evangelist, who during his earthly ministry was one of God's great warriors for the faith.
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1: Today on Forwarding the Faith, we are continuing our perusal of the beautiful Song of Solomon, one of the 1,005 songs that Solomon wrote. And the Bible declares this song to be the superlative song, or the songs of songs, which belongs to Solomon. We believe that he wrote it in his youth, with the book of Proverbs, perhaps in his prime, and the book of Ecclesiastes toward the end of his life. We have been taking individual passages of Scripture found in this beautiful song, and today we come to chapter 2 in verse 6, that his left hand is under my head, and his right hand doth embrace me. This will be reiterated once again in chapter 8 in verse 3. And we need to find out, what are these two hands of Solomon that in an honorable, intimate way have become an evidence, a manifestation of his love toward her, the Shulamite, a type of the bride, and Solomon a type of Christ. Throughout the Old Testament, the hand, particularly the right hand of God, has always been presented as the hand of omnipotence, or the hand of power. It is the right hand, or the right arm, that God has gained the victory or wrought salvation. It is with a stretched out hand that God brought the children of Israel out of Egyptian bondage. And to the Christian, this right hand is the supporting, manifesting hand of God in miracles, in those works that become the obvious sustaining works of God upon our lives daily. Oh, it's the miracle hand. We tend to want to see it. We want to see it manifested in our lives. And the charismatics have placed so much emphasis upon it that

As Oral Roberts years ago stated, that we should expect a miracle every minute. And they looked for the signs and the wonders, the miracles and the works of that right hand. And we certainly believe in the right hand of God. We believe in the miracle hand of God, both in the Old Testament as well as in the New Testament. It becomes the hand that embraces us. Oh, the times that God has performed a miracle in our life. I remember, and it's one of the few memories of vividness that I have from early childhood, is when I had contracted polio from the waist down, and the doctor stated I would never walk again. It was in the early 1950s when polio had become an epidemic throughout the United States, and I was placed in a polio ward of quarantine with dozens and dozens of other young people who had contracted this severity of paralysis. And for 2 weeks, my parents were unable to come into the room to see me. And the nurses placed my bed, my crib, over at one of the corner windows so that I could at least look out the window and see my parents on the sidewalk looking up and waving to me. My father often would tell the story of how they called many people and sent many letters asking people to pray for me, that God would heal me. And some had told my father it was because of sin in his life, and that's the reason why I had contracted this paralysis from my waist down. But my father, after 2 weeks, came to the point in his praying that he told the Lord, if you never heal him, and my father certainly believed in divine healing, but he told the Lord, if you never heal him and I have to carry him to every church service, I still am going to preach thy word. It was only in a day or two after that prayer that early one morning I awakened out of my sleep in that polio ward and got up and began to walk through the ward down a corridor where I saw a dim light from a desk of one of the nurses. And I remember that when she saw me, she screamed and started running the other way. And I just pitter-pattered right after her. And the Lord instantly healed me. I've never had any side effects from it. And I remember over the years, my mother especially kept telling me, son, God healed you for a reason, and don't do anything with your body or your life that would grieve or mar or harm what God wants you to do with your life. That thought never left me, even in days of secret waywardness in my teenage years. Yes, that healing was part of the right hand embracing me. But is it with that hand that we live most of our life? This passage of Scripture tells us that there is a left hand of God that is behind the head. We don't have eyes in the back of our head, so therefore we can't see this hand of God, but it's there. And if we have eyes identified with faith, I believe we will see it. That is the continuous, longest miracle in our life. From the moment of our conception to the day we die, it is the left hand of providence. God always going before us, anticipating the next step, anticipating the next day.
It is always there supporting us. Oh, if you don't see the right hand of God working, that left hand is always sustaining us, even when we're not aware of it. Dear Job, when he was smitten with so many maladies of his body, and he made the cry in chapter 23, he said, "Behold, I go forward, but he is not there, and backward, but I cannot perceive him. On the left hand where he doth work, I cannot behold him. He hideth himself on the right hand, that I cannot see him. But he knoweth the way that I take. When he has tried me, I shall come forth as gold." Oh, the left hand, where he does always work. Job says, "I don't even see him there." When you can't see the obvious miracle hand of God working, there's always providence. But is there ever a time that we don't see it? It does not mean it's not there. We just don't see it. Oh, we must have faith, dear friend, to believe that that left hand is always behind our head and that right hand is ever embracing us. If you don't see the right hand working, that left hand is stabilizing and undergirding and protecting and caring behind that head. It is always there. Oh, how often, if we don't see a powerful miracle taking place in our life, we think God has left us, and we've been so convinced to look for the miracles of the power of the right hand of God. But it's just as much a miracle that God has met all of my needs. He has provided for me. It may not have been with open display of what I would call a miracle or that of the supernatural, but it's just as much supernatural. It's that of God working in the small things that has maintained my life day by day by day by day. That left hand has always been there. Oh, dear friend, have you been thinking that you have not seen this great right hand of God working like in former days? Remember, that left hand, where he doth work, is always there. If we had faith, if we had faith in God's word, if we trusted God, you carefully look back yesterday and see how God brought you through. You may have wondered how it was going to be, and you may have wondered in anticipation of a powerful miracle to take place. It is one thing for God to send you a check for $1 million. That certainly would be a right-hand check. But oh, the day by day by day pennies that just met the need. It met the need. That's that left hand. God not only works in the great things of life, what we think are great things, but God revels. He loves to work in the small. Remember, dear friend, his left hand is under your head, and his right hand doth embrace you. May today we be conscious of both of these hands with us, though they may not manifest themselves at the same time. Both are miracle hands. One is just seemingly in the small,
while the other hand is in the obvious. May God today give us eyes, even in the back of our spiritual head, to see this left hand of God.

0: 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Spence, pastor and president of the Foundation's Ministries in Dunn, North Carolina. 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

0: Foundations Bible College in Dunn, North Carolina brings you this gospel broadcast with its founder, Dr. O. Talmage Spence. As a preacher of righteousness for more than 50 years, Dr. Spence proclaimed the conviction and compassion of the very Word of God. The Wonderful Word Hour is brought to you with the earnest prayer that the Bible will become dearer to the heart and that the spiritual warfare against sin and error will become stronger in the life. And now, here's a pointed message from the Bible by Dr. Spence.
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2: I read God's Word from the Gospel of Luke, chapter 1, verses 35 and 36 and 37. And the angel answered and said unto her, to Mary, the Holy Ghost shall come upon thee, and the power of the Highest shall overshadow thee. Therefore also that holy thing which shall be born of thee shall be called the Son of God. And behold, thy cousin Elizabeth, she hath also conceived her son in her old age, and this is the sixth month with her, who was called barren. For with God nothing shall be impossible. There is a very important word in the New Testament teachings of Christianity, translated in our King James Version as thing, that holy thing that was born of the Virgin Mary, that holy thing. Of course, when Mary realized this tremendous revelation and that she would be privileged to become the physical mother of the Lord Jesus Christ, she immediately began to wonder in utter amazement at this virgin birth. And the angel assured her that with God nothing shall be impossible. No thing of God's words are without power. It just so happens that in the Greek language of the New Testament, the word thing and the word word come from the same Greek word rhema. Rhema means thing or word. I believe that the Virgin Mary went through more things in relationship to the birth of Jesus Christ than probably any person we can imagine in the Bible. We can see that she was becoming a part of the holy thing, the birth of the Lord Jesus Christ, the God-man for the planet Earth. Mary was involved with holy things. It is also mentioned that she pondered all of these things in her heart. In fact, it is said twice that she pondered these things in her heart. What things? The thing concerning the birth of that holy thing, the child, the Lord Jesus. She also was involved with many other things. How this would be received in her community. Would Joseph understand it? How would the world react? And she pondered all of those things. There's a very interesting verse in Matthew's Gospel, the second chapter, that Herod also was involved in things in and around the birth of the Lord Jesus. Matthew 2:3, when Herod the king had heard these things, he was troubled, and all Jerusalem with him. Now notice the tremendous burden of these things upon the Virgin Mary. She was given the revelation that a holy thing was being conceived in her womb. She also was given very, very many private and personal things in which she pondered in her heart. But she also lived under the horrific things that Herod knew about. When he heard these things from the Magi about a king coming, Herod was troubled and all Jerusalem with him. Oh, dear friend, we are living in a time of many things happening. The many things of our pilgrim walk with Jesus Christ. We, too, are living in a generation under the horrific burden of Antichrist things. We are noticing in government, in politics, around the world, more and more an Antichrist spirit that is coming to the nations. And we as Christians, we must live under the burden of these Antichrist things, these Herodian things. But also we must live under the glory of the holy things, those holy things about the Bible, the holy thing about Jesus Christ, born of a virgin, living a sinless life, dying a vicarious death, being raised and ascended at the right hand of the Father. What holy things we are involved in. And then we have a lot of personal things we must keep straight. We must not be entangled in the things of this age. We must not be conformed to this age, but be transformed by the renewing of our mind and by presenting our bodies a living sacrifice unto God. So you can see, a Christian is acquainted with Antichrist things. He is acquainted with holy things. And he is acquainted with personal and private things. There are only a few Christians in this world who thoroughly understand the burden of the times. I'm afraid that there are many Christians who do not even know what is going on, or those who profess to be Christians. But we, like Mary, must bear in our generation the burden of all these things. And we are deeply comforted today because of the fact that there are many other scriptures in the Bible that give us direction for our time. One of those verses is found in Romans 8:28. We know that all things work together for good to them that love God, to them who are the called according to His purpose. Isn't it a wonderful thing to know that in the Bible, God's great providence and sovereignty rules and overrules all things? Yea, He does this to such an extent that all of the things that come into our life can work together, and not only work together, but work together for good. And not only work together for good, but to them that are the called according to His purpose. The Christian has this promise that all the things we bear, the last day things of coming Antichrist, the last day of the apostasy and falling away of the institutional church, the last days in politics, the crumbling of nations and governments, the last days in which all of these Antichrist things come upon us, as well as in the last days, these holy things, the second coming of Jesus. Dear friend, it could happen in a moment, in the twinkling of an eye, at the very next moment of this broadcast. The Lord Jesus, a holy thing, has promised. And He stated that the dead in Christ would rise first, and those that are alive and remain will be caught up together to meet the Lord in the air. What a holy thing that's working together for our good. And then He speaks of those earthly things, those personal things, those private things, concerning the last days, earthquakes, divers places, kingdoms and governments rising up against each other. We find pestilence and famine and earthquake, and all the devastating events that are taking place upon the personal things of people. Catastrophic drops in the economy. The world is just reeling under the drunkenness of age, because of the decay of morality and spirituality in our world. The things all around us are becoming more and more like the things that led up to the flood in the days of Noah. But be of good courage, my Christian friend, for all things work together for good to them that love God. Now, it may be that someone could accept Romans 8:28 and still not enjoy the blessedness of Romans 8:37. Nay, in all these things, we are more than conquerors through Him that loved us. It's one thing to know that through God's providence, all things are working together for good. But it is another thing to say that all of these things we become conquerors to and for and of. In all of these devastating things that are happening in the world, we as Christians, walking in the Spirit, communicating in a closet of prayer, living in obedience to the pure Word of God, we can be more than conquerors in all of the things that are touching our lives in these last days. But then there is another verse in conclusion to this broadcast on the pilgrim and his things. We have it recorded in Hebrews 1, verse 3. Jesus, being the brightness of his glory and the express image of his person, and upholding all things by the word of his power. Oh, dear friend, it is God himself that holds up all things. This great Christ, this Lord Jesus Christ, upholds all things by the word of his power, so that we can see, just as the Virgin Mary, who was privileged to have the revelation of that holy thing that was going to be conceived of the Holy Spirit, and then those private, personal things that came into her life that would break her heart like a sword running through her soul, that even in those things she pondered them in her heart. And even amidst those things that Antichrist and Antichrist Herod, he, when he heard these things, Mary could still bear the slaughter of the infants and return by the providence of God to Nazareth. But beloved, all the things that are working in our life are working together for good. Yea, we can be more than conquerors in all of these things, because it is God that upholdeth all things by the word of his power. It has been a debate in the mind of some commentators of the Bible and expositors of whether the word phrase all things means all things put together or everything individually. Well, in the Greek it is written in the New Testament both ways. All things put together are working together, and every individual thing is working in harmony with the providence of God for our lives. Oh, may we today be comforted by the fact that as a pilgrim on our way to heaven, in all of these things, we have the Lord Jesus Christ, the precious blood, and the holy, infallible Word of God to lead us through. In Jesus' name, amen.
1: The Lord has raised the foundations up.
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0: Open thou mine eyes, that I may behold wondrous things out of thy law. As we draw aside to the burning bush of God's holy word, may the Spirit of God bless this reading to be a lamp to your feet and a light to your path. The scripture reading is from the Authorized Version of the Bible.
1: The Second Epistle of Paul the Apostle to the Corinthians, Chapter 4. Therefore, seeing we have this ministry, as we have received mercy, we faint not, but have renounced the hidden things of dishonesty, not walking in craftiness, nor handling the word of God deceitfully, but by manifestation of the truth, commending ourselves to every man's conscience in the sight of God. But if our gospel be hid, it is hid to them that are lost, in whom the God of this world hath blinded the minds of them which believe not, lest the light of the glorious gospel of Christ, who is the image of God, should shine unto them. For we preach not ourselves, but Christ Jesus the Lord, and ourselves your servants for Jesus' sake. For God, who commanded the light to shine out of darkness, hath shined in our hearts to give the light of the knowledge of the glory of God in the face of Jesus Christ. But we have this treasure in earthen vessels, that the excellency of the power may be of God and not of us. We are troubled on every side, yet not distressed. We are perplexed, but not in despair, persecuted, but not forsaken, cast down, but not destroyed, always bearing about in the body the dying of the Lord Jesus, that the life also of Jesus might be made manifest in our body. For we which live are alway delivered unto death for Jesus' sake, that the life also of Jesus might be made manifest in our mortal flesh. So then, death worketh in us, but life in you. We, having the same spirit of faith, according as it is written, I believed, and therefore have I spoken, we also believe, and therefore speak, knowing that he which raised up the Lord Jesus shall raise up us also by Jesus, and shall present us with you. For all things are for your sakes, that the abundant grace might through the thanksgiving of many redound to the glory of God. For which cause we faint not. But though our outward man perish, yet the inward man is renewed day by day. For our light affliction, which is but for a moment, worketh for us a far more exceeding and eternal weight of glory, while we look not at the things which are seen, but at the things which are not seen. For the things which are seen are temporal, but the things which are not seen are eternal.
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1: We invite you to stay tuned for Damascus Echoes with Pastor Stuart Hunt. 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

0: Greetings, listeners, in the name of the Lord Jesus Christ. As a college student, I needed a car. A neighbor, an old maid school teacher, who was too old to drive any longer, had a 1961 Ford Falcon, and I asked her if she would sell it to me. We agreed on a price of $400. Then I said to her, "You know, I will have to pay 6% tax on the purchase price, so why don't I just give you a gift of $350 and just $50 for the car, saving me over $20? This dear old Christian lady paused for a moment and said, "That wouldn't be honest, would it?" When I went to the motor vehicle department to register the car, the lady behind the counter asked how much I paid for the car, and I said, $400. She said, "Most people in this situation would say, I only paid a dollar for the car, and we can't argue, even though we both know that isn't the whole story." Later, I learned that this lady told some in the neighborhood, "That hunt boy came in and paid tax on what was the full amount of his purchase." I don't take credit for that testimony because I had tried to do what others had done and actually cheated the government out of some tax money, but the Christian lady wouldn't agree to be dishonest. Through that experience, she taught me a great lesson on integrity and how God could use paying taxes rightly and in full as a testimony for His glory. Since then, I have tried to follow that principle of accountability and integrity even in the little things, like using the church copier and paying for the paper when it may be for personal benefit. I want no question of integrity in that area or any area of my life. This subject of integrity comes up as a beatitude of Solomon, that one who wants a blessing will demonstrate integrity in his life. Listen to Proverbs 20:7. "The just man walketh in his integrity. His children are blessed after him." The Hebrew word integrity means to be complete or to be blameless. It may be best defined in the life of Daniel concerning his position in the kingdom, where upon examination of his enemies who sought to find occasion against Daniel could find none occasion nor fault. For as much as he was found faithful, neither was there any error or fault found in him. That, folks, defines integrity. But where or in what is integrity contained? The first usage of this word is found in Genesis 20, verses 1 through 7. "And Abraham journeyed from thence toward the south country, and dwelled between Kadesh and Shur, and sojourned in Gerar. And Abraham said of Sarah his wife, 'She is my sister.' And Abimelech, king of Gerar, sent and took Sarah. But God came to Abimelech in a dream by night and said to him, 'Behold, thou art but a dead man for the woman which thou hast taken, for she is a man's wife.' But Abimelech had not come near her, and he said, 'Lord, wilt thou slay also a righteous nation? Said he not unto me, She is my sister, and she, even she herself said, He is my brother. In the integrity of my heart and innocency of my hands have I done this.' And God said unto him in a dream, 'Yea, I know that thou didst this in the integrity of thy heart, for I also withheld thee from sinning against me. Therefore suffered I thee not to touch her. Now therefore restore the man his wife, for he is a prophet, and he shall pray for thee, and thou shalt live. And if thou restore her not, know thou that thou shalt surely die, thou and all that are thine. Where is the integrity contained? It is in one's heart. In this case, there was something we would not expect to find. We would think integrity would be found in Abraham's heart. Instead, he lacks it, and it wasn't in his heart, as he lies on two occasions about his wife. And connect this to the Beatitude, what is found in his children. Isaac does the same thing. And how about Jacob, his grandson? He is even named deceiver. The fourth generation was even worse, as you know the account of Jacob's sons and how they were stealing from their father and lied about Joseph. Integrity must be contained in your heart, the very fiber of your being. But with what is integrity connected? The next time this word is used is in 1 Kings 9:1 through 5. And it came to pass, when Solomon had finished the building of the house of the Lord, and the king's house, and all Solomon desired which he had pleased to do, that the Lord appeared to Solomon in the second time, as he had appeared unto him in Gibeon. And the Lord said unto him, I have heard thy prayer and thy supplication, that thou hast made before me, and I have hallowed this house which thou hast built, to put my name there forever, and mine eyes and mine heart shall be there perpetually. And if thou wilt walk before me as David thy father walked, in the integrity of heart, and in uprightness, to do according to all that I have commanded thee, and thou wilt keep my statutes and my judgments, then I will establish the throne of thy kingdom upon Israel forever, as I promised to David thy father, saying, There shall not fail thee a man upon the throne of Israel. Although you well know that David committed adultery and then tried to get Uriah drunk and eventually murdered, what did David write about this? He said, My bones waxed old, and I want you to create in me a clean heart and renew a right spirit within me and restore the joy of my salvation. David had violated his heart and his conscience and his uprightness. So integrity is contained in one's heart, and it is also connected to one's conscience. But in verse 5, you see the integrity of Solomon and the beatitude of this fulfilled as God promises a blessing to David if he will walk in the integrity of his heart. However, integrity's beatitude can be conditional. The integrity of a building is conditional upon its foundation and root. But if either of these conditions were faulty, the integrity of the building would be compromised. 1 Kings 9 addresses this with David, as God goes on to say, But if ye shall at all turn from following me, ye or your children, and will not keep my commandments and my statutes, which I have set before you, but go and serve other gods and worship then will I cut off Israel out of the land which I have given them, and this house which I have hallowed for my name will I cast out of my sight, and Israel shall be a proverb and a byword among all people. Why will the condition or lack of integrity cause the children to miss the blessing? Because integrity must be consistent. The next reference to integrity is found in Job 2:3. And the Lord said unto Satan, Hast thou considered my servant Job, that there is none like him in the earth, a perfect and an upright man, one that feareth God and escheweth evil, and is still, and still he holdeth fast his integrity, although thou movest me against him to destroy him without a cause. Job was consistent. Even though Satan had taken nearly everything away from him, his wife goes on to use the word integrity by saying, "Dost thou still retain thine integrity? Curse God and die." But he said unto her, "Thou speakest as one of the foolish women speaketh. What? Shall we receive good at the hand of God, and shall we not receive evil?" In all this did not Job sin with his lips. Job was consistent in his integrity. I submit to you that when integrity is lacking, or especially inconsistent in a home, the children will see that this inconsistency and see through it and will not be blessed. Parents often say one thing and do another. Parents often live in one way and walk in another way. Integrity must be consistent. One blessing of integrity is that it provides the counsel. God's counsel is important. Listen to Proverbs 11:3. "The integrity of the upright shall guide them, but perverseness of transgressors shall destroy them." Integrity is a good guide. It gives good counsel. And the next aspect of blessing is found in the latter part of the verse, where integrity is contrasted to perverseness. Perverseness means to twist or distort. It can happen in several ways. Most common are making something out to be bigger than it should be, or the opposite, to make little of something that is big. For example, do you put away the shopping cart in the parking lot where it belongs? That's no big deal. Other people don't do. Why should I? This happens in people's lives when they get to talking about their sickness or aches or pains. Mine are certainly much worse than others. But a similar contrast is found in verse Proverbs 19:1. "Better is the poor that walketh his integrity than he that is perverse in his lips and is a fool." Might we say that this person with integrity became poor because of his integrity? That he was willing to be honest, and his honesty, his integrity, cost him a better standard of living? Think of the person who declares bankruptcy. Is he obligated to pay his debts? Legally, no. But as a Christian, morally, yes. It may even keep you poor for years, but it shows integrity. Better to be poor than to be considered a fool. Finally, consider integrity's covenant. Again, the proverb of 20, verse 7. "The just man walketh in his integrity. His children are blessed after him." If you possess integrity in your heart and conscience, there is a covenant for your children. They will be blessed. They will be blessed because they will desire integrity to be a part of their own lives and the blessing that they have seen in their parents' lives. They will be blessed because they will be recipients of a heritage that will give them status because of your integrity as a parent. Consistent in integrity so that the children will be blessed and follow your example. In Jesus' name, amen.
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Christ, the superlative, the King of Kings, the Lord of Lords, the Song of Songs. 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

0: to the Gospel to Ghana. The Gospel to Ghana is a radio broadcast that draws us to the burden of the gospel being preached in the southern part of the country of Ghana, Africa. This country is known as the Gold Coast and the gateway to Africa. Your host for this broadcast is lay minister Craig Leviner, who lives among the CPF ministries there. And now your host for the Gospel to Ghana, Craig Leviner.
1: Today we return to Hosea chapter 4, and we want to begin again reading with verse 1. Hear the word of the Lord, ye children of Israel, for the Lord hath a controversy with the inhabitants of the land, because there is no truth, nor mercy, nor knowledge of God in the land. And then we go to verse 6. My people are destroyed for lack of knowledge. Because thou hast rejected knowledge, I will also reject thee, that thou shalt be no priest to me. Seeing thou hast forgotten the law of thy God, I will also forget thy children. And then we go to verse 9. And there shall be like people like priest, and I will punish them for their ways, and reward them for their doings. For they shall eat and not have enough, they shall commit whoredom and shall not increase. Because they have left off to take heed to the Lord. Whoredom and wine and new wine take away the heart. In our last broadcast, we looked at mainly the children and the lack of knowledge. My people are destroyed for lack of knowledge. And we looked at, in particular, at the end of verse 6, thou hast forgotten, seeing thou hast forgotten the law of thy God, I will also forget thy children. And we looked at emphasizing that the children must be taught the knowledge of God, not just knowing the stories of the Bible, but knowing the God who inspired the Bible, who wrote the Bible, and knowing how to live that knowledge out in the life. So today we come to verse 9 of Hosea chapter 4 and look at the people and the priests, the people and the pastors. And there shall be like people, like priests, and I will punish them for their ways and reward them their doings. So this lack of knowledge has filtered down through the pastor to the people. The pulpits in our day, it was stated recently from the Foundation's pulpit, the pastors in our day, the pulpits in our day, will preach against individual sins, and in particular, if those are sins that their own people aren't participating in, but not against the sin principle. They won't preach sanctification and getting rid of the sin nature, the sin principle. They'll only preach against sins. And then we also heard from the Foundation's pulpit that the pulpit and the pew must be strong. If the pulpit is weak, then the pew is going to be weak. But both must be strong in the knowledge of the Word, in the knowledge of God, but also strong in the living out of the Word, the living out of that knowledge. But when the pulpit is weak, then the priest and the people, the pastor and the people, become one. So often in our day, the pastor is preaching to itching ears. He is bent on saying only what the people want to hear. And that is where oftentimes the lack of knowledge comes from. We must invest much prayer, and I know we do, but we must invest much prayer for the 6 CPF pastors in Ghana, that they will be strong in the pulpit as well as strong in their own lives and in their own homes, strong in the Word, and so that we do not reach that point of having a lack of knowledge or of not living out that knowledge that we have been given. Then in verse 10 of Hosea 4, it says, they shall eat and not have enough. They shall commit whoredom and shall not increase, because they have left off to take heed to the Lord. This goes back to man doing it his way and not God's way. We think of the Laodicean church age we live in. They think they are increasing. It says here, they shall commit whoredom. They'll go after other religions, other doctrines, and they shall not increase. They think they're increasing, but they're increasing in the numbers. They're getting the numbers, but they're not increasing spiritually. They are Laodicea. They are rich and increase with goods and have need of nothing. They believe they're increasing to the point they don't need that knowledge of God, that true knowledge of God. And so there is no spiritual success here because they have left off to take heed to the Lord. That word success in Joshua, the Old Testament book of Joshua, chapter 1 and verse 8, it is the only place that the King James translators used the word, the English word success. And here's what it says in Joshua 1:8. This book of the law shall not depart out of thy mouth, but thou shalt meditate therein day and night, that thou mayest observe to do according to all that is written therein. For then thou shalt make thy way prosperous, and then thou shalt have good success. The question becomes, is this the success we want? Is it the success we want for our children, or is it the success of the world? And we know this is all taking place. These questions are asked in a day when Jeremiah 5:31 is in effect, and where it states, the prophets prophesy falsely, the priests bear rule by their means, my people love to have it so. But there's also a question there at the very end of that. There are several ands in that verse. And the last and what will ye do in the end thereof? This is why we talk about the lack of knowledge and the lack of having the wisdom to apply that knowledge, which leads to spiritual insight, because of what will happen in the end. And it's stated clearly, my people are destroyed for lack of knowledge. Spiritual destruction will come when there's not the follow through on the living out of the knowledge, when the wisdom is lost, the knowledge is lost, the wisdom is lost, and the spiritual insight is lost. Now, when we come to verse 11, it states there that whoredom and wine and new wine take away the heart. Here's what we see these representing. Whoredom simply represents other gods. Now, remember, other gods do not have to be a graven image necessarily. They don't have to be an idol, as we call it. Anything that we love more than we love God is our God. Anything we spend more time with than we spend with God becomes our God. And this is sometimes we say, especially there to the people in the southern part of Ghana, always keep in mind, you do not have to have money to love money. It's still that money can become your God in how you seek after it. We think of the whoredom of other faiths, we will call them, which includes the apostate faiths that are all around us. We tend to, if we're not careful, go to their, intermingle with them, go to their weddings, go to their funerals, or if it's a family member involved, go with the family member to something. I've often said it's not the fear. The fear is not that individuals from one of our churches will become a Muslim or Roman Catholic or even something like a Jehovah's Witness, but the fear is that they will intermingle with other Christian churches that we know do not have the truth of God's Word. And that can bring on the whoredom, the serving of other gods. Then there's the wine, and the wine simply represents the excesses of life. Again, something you love more than you love God, that's doing it in excess. And here's the problem. These end up getting in the way of church attendance and Bible reading and personal prayer. And so therefore, they end up getting in the way of a life lived for God. Sometimes they may not even be sinful, but it's something that you love more than you love God. You spend more time with it. And so that becomes your wine that you get drunk on at the expense of leaving off God. So, and it also gets in the way of not only living a life for God, but it gets in the way of going on to sanctification after one's been saved. It gets in the way of living a deeper life, and it gets in the way of finding God's will for the life. Then there is the new wine, and we think of this spiritually, religiously. We're absolutely surrounded by it in Ghana, as the case is all over the world. When I ride out on a Sunday morning, go into these other churches to teach and preach, we see it everywhere. It's a very open place. A lot of the churches don't have windows and doors, and you can see it. The new wine is everywhere. So why does it matter? The question might be, why does it matter if you drink of the new wine in Christianity today? If you drink of the Neo, it's a matter of everybody's doing it. Everybody seems to be involved in it, and it's true in Ghana. And it's because of that destruction of the soul. It's because of what can happen in the end. It's because it will doom your soul for hell, and your soul is the most important thing. And then at the end of verse 11, God tells us here why these things are to be avoided. The whoredom, the wine, and the new wine is because they take away the heart. Here's where God has the controversy that we saw in verse 1 of Hosea 4. He has a controversy with us because these things take away the heart and keep us from living a separated life. So what happens to individuals that take on this life of living the new wine, rejecting the knowledge of God, and God rejects them? We look at verse 12 of Hosea 4, "My people ask counsel at their stocks, and their staff declareth unto them." They look to wooden images. They look to a staff, a piece of wood for their counsel. Verse 13, "They sacrifice upon the tops of the mountains and burn incense upon the hills." And it goes on and says, "Therefore your daughters shall commit whoredom." There's the children. They're going to commit the same whoredom because of your lack of knowledge, and your spouses shall commit adultery. Same whoredom. It's interesting that in verse 14, God says, "I will not punish your daughters when they commit whoredom, nor your spouses when they commit adultery." Sometimes God just turns individuals over to a reprobate mind. He lets them go, and they believe the lie and are damned because they rejected the knowledge of God. And since they reject the knowledge of God, God rejects them. It's interesting when we get to verses 16 and 17, with reference of not going on with God, it says in verse 16, "For Israel slideth back as a backsliding heifer." And in verse 17, "Ephraim is joined to idols." My people are destroyed because of lack of knowledge. Those of us in the southern part of Ghana that have had the gospel preached unto us, where do we stand in this? It's a question we ask. Where do we stand? We're in a very unique position in the world today, and even in the church world today, we're in a very unique position to have the gospel that we have. What are we doing, and what will we do with that position? What will we do with what God has provided us? Daniel states that the wise shall understand. This knowledge we gain of God, the true knowledge of God, as we apply that knowledge to our living, it becomes wisdom. And as we apply that wisdom in living our lives, we come to an understanding of God's Word. We see things that we could not see without it, and we discern things we could not see before. The great need and what we pray for among the people of the churches, of the CPF churches in southern Ghana, is that we will see this, that we will see the great need of gaining a knowledge of God, of knowing Him, and of gaining the wisdom and applying that knowledge to our living and gaining the understanding of His Word, all to prepare us to meet our Maker, if it's in the rapture or in death. And we ask and pray these things in Jesus' name.
0: 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Tune in each Tuesday at this same time when The Gospel to Ghana will be given with your host, Craig Leviner.
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0: Foundations Bible College now presents the message of the founder, a timely sermon from the founder and first president of our college and seminary. In June 1974, Dr. O. Talmage Spence was led of the Lord to begin an independent church and school that would be a holy laboratory where anything that was true could be preached without the fear of condemnation from ecclesiastical leaders. He gave his life to the preaching and preservation of the Word of God. Dr. Spence went home to be with his Lord in July of the year 2000. And now here is today's message from the founder, Dr. O. Talmage Spence.
1: I read God's Word from the book of Exodus, chapter 14, a few verses, beginning in verse 23 through 31. This is the context of the children of Israel arriving at the Red Sea. Isaiah 14:23 beginning. And the Egyptians pursued and went in after them to the midst of the sea, even all Pharaoh's horses, his chariots, and his horsemen. And it came to pass that in the morning watch, the Lord looked unto the host of the Egyptians through the pillar of fire and of the cloud, and troubled the host of the Egyptians, and took off their chariot wheels, that they drave them heavily, so that the Egyptians said, let us flee from the face of Israel, for the Lord fighteth for them against the Egyptians. And the Lord said unto Moses, stretch out thine hand over the sea, that the waters may come again upon the Egyptians, upon their chariots, and upon their horsemen. And Moses stretched forth his hand over the sea, and the sea returned to his strength when the morning appeared. And the Egyptians fled against it, and the Lord overthrew the Egyptians in the midst of the sea. And the waters returned and covered the chariots and the horsemen and all the host of Pharaoh that came into the sea after them. There remained not so much as one of them. And the children of Israel walked upon dry land in the midst of the sea, and the waters were a wall unto them on their right hand and on their left. Thus the Lord saved Israel that day out of the hand of the Egyptians, and Israel saw the Egyptians dead upon the seashore. And Israel saw that great work which the Lord did upon the Egyptians, and the people feared the Lord and believed the Lord and his servant Moses. Then sang Moses and the children of Israel this song unto the Lord. May the Lord bless his own word. And let us pray. Our Heavenly Father, we pray thy blessing upon this portion of the divine, infallible, inspired Word of God through our hearts today, in Jesus' name, amen. If you follow the Bible with any degree of regularity, even as slight as a verse a day, we will finally cover all the words needed for life. The word fear not is 365 times in the Bible. The word heaven is almost 200 times. The word hell is only 73. The word happiness is over 50 times. But I think you will search in vain for the word unhappy. Well, of course, there are other words like the battle and the war, as well as peace and green pastures. But there is a word that I think in these great days we need to really search in the Bible. It's the word watch. There's some things we know without a lot of talk. but other things we search. The word watch, which is a companion to pray, immediately bespeaks of things when a person can do nothing else. Just watch. But it's in the Bible, not watch like just look. It's a very special word in the Bible. First time it's mentioned in Genesis 31 between Laban and Jacob. This phrase has been put on a greeting card for people who are friends. But it really wasn't put in the Bible between friends. You recall Jacob and his two wives and possessions and children had fled, for Laban had treated him so badly. He hadn't given wages correctly, lied about it. And Jacob had paid for all losses in the flocks. And it was becoming unbearable after 20 years for this son-in-law to live with his father-in-law, Laban. From the day he met him, he deceived him about his wife and substituted the somewhat plain face Leah for the beautiful face Rachel. Well, Jacob was now in flight, and Laban found out after the flight, and he did flee after him, and they met, and they were not friends. But Jacob suggested a stone to be memorialized at their meeting, and he said, "May the Lord watch between us." That's a special watch between enemies. A stone, "May the Lord watch between us." It was something like saying, "May the Lord keep us apart." Well, the word all the way through the Bible has outstanding meanings like that. We can read of the watch in the Song of Solomon, a beautiful book. "And there were watchmen in the streets at night, and there were watchmen up on the wall." Street watchers, something like a local policeman. The watchers on the wall were was something like Pentagon building. Those who were high in authority who watched, and those who were friendly and watched. And the Shulamite, the beautiful woman of the Song of Solomon, found out that the street watchmen would help her, but that the ones on the wall would tear off her veil and treat her rough. So there are watches in life that are friendly. Not just watching between enemies, between friends. And then there are people watching us. It's not the best thing. They're really going to hurt us. We think of many adversaries in our day who watch us. People watch Christians, see if they're phonies. And some of them are delighted if they find a phony Christian. But the watch in the Bible are of deeper values. The shepherds, when Jesus was born, were watching their flocks. A legitimate occupation. They were good men. They were Jews. They were looking for Messiah, which is the word used for the coming of Jesus. While they were faithful to ordinary things, some angels appeared. Told them not to fear, for they had brought good tidings. There was a baby born in Bethlehem, and you need to get there quickly and identify yourself with the Savior. But then there are watches in the Bible broken down. First watch, second watch, third watch, fourth, final watch. And amazingly, we get some real insight In Luke 12, he says, blessed if you're watching in the second and third watch. Well, the second and the third watch has no twilight sundown, nor does it have the morning dawn yet. They're the darkest periods of the night. Not so much from 6 to 9, but 9 to 12, and 12 to 3. And the dawn will break in the fourth watch. The Bible says, blessed are you if you're watching in the second and third watch. These are our darkest hours. Darkest hours. I read to you this morning from the story of the Red Sea crossing. You have to be a little careful here to get the deeper truth. It doesn't take a great mind, it just takes a little time and honesty. But we already have read, by the time we get to verse 24 in Exodus 14, it came to pass that in the morning watch, the Lord looked unto the host of the Egyptians through the pillar of fire and of the cloud and troubled the host of the Egyptian. In the morning watch. What is that? Well, that's a watch that grew out of about 3.5-4 million people. They were all in flight. They'd been slaves in Egypt. And they finally, after many plagues, Pharaoh had finally released them to leave. How many times have we had an enemy? Over and over again. Get rid of one incident and another arises. Get rid of one trouble and another one comes from the same source. This is like family trouble. This is like neighbor trouble. This is like trouble that arises from the place where we live the most. Well, finally, these 3.5 or 4 million people who had been slaves to Pharaoh, we believe his name was Amenhotep. We located him in secular history. He's real. This is not a myth. This is something that actually happened. And after he let them go, they had fled away from Egypt to something of the east, a little bit to the southeast. But a very peculiar thing happened as they fled. These people without a great deal of wealth, not many changes of garments, not a lot of food. Some sympathizers like the midwives gave them some wealth to leave with. These were just simple people fleeing an enemy, a hard taskmaster dictator. And as they fled, some of the watchers of Pharaoh's house was watching them. And they could see from outpost watchers, they were following their flight. And they saw them do something very strange. They were headed toward the Red Sea, and all of a sudden they turned north into the entanglements of a little place where there was an idol temple. And as they watched them, the watchers from Egypt watched them, they gave Pharaoh the report. These people have gone out in one direction, turned another direction, and they are entangled. That's the word in our English Bible. They are entangled in the wilderness. Well, Pharaoh, supposing that this was a trap, sent out the whole army after them. And he took the path they took. And instead of wisely, calmly sending out some infantry men to kind of soften up the 4 million people, he rushed his whole army into it. And evidently, the path that the 4 million people had fled, their footsteps had caused a lot of soft ground. And as the Egyptian army fled, they got their chariot wheels all entangled in deep, soft ground. And they lost wheels, bogged down wheels. And already before they even got there, they lost their maneuverability. But they were perplexed why they went directly north into what would be an entanglement. And so they then, with the surviving army, tried to work their way to the north to catch them. A strange thing happened. And only Moses knew it. There wasn't time to reveal it to the elders. It says that. God knew the path before they ever knew anything about it. He planned the path. One of the wonderful things about God is no matter what mess you get in, He has a plan. He's watching over everybody. There's a wonderful verse that says, the Lord goes up and down in the earth to find the heart that will open up to Him. I really don't care how much trouble it takes. If your heart ever breaks toward God, He's looking for you. Well, the children of Israel had turned aside, and it was a backtrack to go into the entanglement. God led them. And now, thinking they were going to go north and hit the Sinai Peninsula on dry ground, the Lord leads them directly to the Red Sea, just short. So they went, after going north, they turned south as the army's chariot wheels are grinding in the soft ground. And they turned and went to the sea. And the elders did not know the plan. But this is what I wanted to emphasize. It came to pass that in the morning watch, chapter 14, verse 24, the Lord looked unto the host of the Egyptians through the pillar of fire and the cloud and troubled the host of the Egyptians. What happened? What happened? What happened? I read it. I'll abbreviate it. The cloud settled down between the 4 million children of Israel. It turned directly to the sea. The clouds settled down so that Pharaoh could not see the children of Israel. And by the time his galloping chariots had stopped, the children of Israel were across the Red Sea, and the cloud lifted, and the fury and the confidence of their soldiers found them plunging into the Red Sea, dry. God had dried out the sea. So these lowly slaves could walk in, which would finally be the Sinai Peninsula leading them to Canaan. And the army couldn't stop, and they didn't want to stop, and they plunged themselves into the dry bed of the Red Sea. Now, I've heard all kinds of dinky stories against the Bible. I read that this was a shallow sea. It wasn't ankle deep. They splashed through. But the miracle must have been reversed if that's the truth. How are you going to drown an army in ankle deep water? That'd be a miracle. It's like strangling a man to death with a thimble of water. Somewhere in all this, your faith has to say, I believe God's word. And it sounds so childlike. It certainly isn't childish, for everybody has only learned from books. Nobody nowhere knows anything but by books. And God gave the Christian a book. Einstein learned from books. The physicists read books. The teachers teach books. And we preach this book. And so the entire army plunged into the dry riverbed of the Red Sea with the footprints of 4 million going across a dry bottom. When they got on the other side, the army was in the middle. And the walls of water fell on the army. Now, there are pacifists everywhere who do not believe in war, do not believe in battle, but it's an unfortunate hope. No one's lived without a war. No one can afford to. But there are bad wars and evil wars, and there's good war, and sin is a war. And the wonderful thing about it, every baby born in the world will finally meet that battle of sin. People do not do wrong always because they want to. They do wrong because there are circumstances and there is sin in the heart. And they do wrong anyway. When I was in sin, I didn't really want to be. But I enjoyed the coffee and donuts. And it made me feel like the war, it can be lived without a battle. But the wages of sin is death. Now, that's not all there is in the Bible, because we not only have the wages of sin is death, but the gift of God is eternal life through His Son. Please raise your hand if you never had trouble. No one has ever lived. But now here is a very small truth. Without knowing what to do, without knowing what to do, without having God's plan revealed in advance, Moses lifted up his rod and his hands. That's just a symbol of prayer. And he had two other men. He was so tired from it that they held up his arms, and he kept on praying. And he said, "Stand still and see the salvation of our God." But before all of that happened and the Red Sea went dry, it stated that in the morning watch, enough hasn't been made of that. These wonderful children of Israel were afraid. These wonderful weaponless people were afraid. And all they could do was watch. The watch of life. The watch of life is never given to anybody out of a lot of effort. The watch is the quietest period of life. If you would accept a personal illustration, after the war, I was in the Navy for 2 years. And I was so impressed. I was not a Christian. I was so impressed. My life was spared from getting on the USS Indianapolis, a flagship that carried the atomic bomb, the uranium, and detonation on this almost 1,100 crew, beside 36 Marines. And they made a quick, winning, swift trip to Guam, to Tinian Air Base. And they dropped off the powerful ingredients of the bomb, and it was carried by a B-29, the Enola Gay, dedicated to the pilot's mother. And then this ship left Guam, and in the great Mariana Trench, 6 miles deep of water, a submarine, the last angle of the war before the atomic bomb over Hiroshima and Nagasaki. I was spared getting on that ship by 2 hours. And so I volunteered, really not knowing, as an electrician mate, to go to the Bikini bomb test. I tell this story for this reason. After all the preliminary work to detonate bombs underwater, on the water, and above the water, for the Bikini bomb test, my little part as an electrician mate, about 10,000 of us in it, we retreated to islands. I went to Kwajalein. The last job I had before my discharge was a 2 week all night watch. I had an army jeep as a sailor, a carbine rifle, and a 45. I'm not quite 19. And I was told, you take this jeep, you ride around this small island, you can ride around it in 40 minutes. Watch. I asked them, what am I looking for? They said, anything, anything you can see. And you report it. You call in and you report it. Now, I want you to look at this young, very young, immature man called on to watch. Just watch. For anything, watch. But intensely watch. Well, there were other idols and islands and part of the crew who did the same thing. We were to report anything other than ocean waves hitting the beach and stars shining, because they did not want anything to interrupt by any foreign power the test. Let me tell you, there's a test in life greater than an atomic bomb. And when you get in that test, you have one thing you must do. Watch. Watch what? Watch God. Watch your life. Watch whatever's wrong, whatever happened, watch. I want you to understand, this is the most effortless, effective thing you can ever do. Just watch. Just watch. There's some things in life, you can't do anything. My beloved, beautiful wife had a stroke. I tell her every day, you don't have to do anything, but just rest in the promises of God. That's all. That's all. And my advice matches. She can't do anything else. What would you suggest she could do? Well, God has a word for you. If you get to the place in life you cannot do anything, watch. Watch. Watch. It's the great privilege extremity. Just watch. 4 million people had set a watch. They didn't have any guns, they didn't have any weaponry. What are they looking for? Well, I don't think they knew. Probably something extraordinary. And it states in this book, this is God's book, it came to pass that in the morning watch, the Lord looked upon the host of the Egyptians through the pillar of fire and the cloud. That's wonderful to me. Where do you think the Lord is looking over us as we are watching? It's something as ordinary as clouds. It's something as ordinary as a house. And I believe there are many incidents just as crucial. And it's when we substitute anything but watch. You take this ministry here. If I were to go to heaven today, the explanation for this lovely building dedicated to the learning of history. There are not 10,000 people on this 60 acres of land. Our vision and dream is greater than anything you see. But there's one thing we're going to do till we die.

They never lie to them. They just keep in watch. There's no comfort to any ministry this side of heaven. Then we're watchmen. We're watchmen. We are a friend. We watch a soul. Of all the things in my 72 years that I say frankly to you who know me, not the 40 books, it's not the music we wrote, it's not the facilities we built. Did you catch the great thing? For 25 years on the pulpit of this place, we've kept the watch. We want to be remembered that we kept the watch. Keep the watch. I have a dear older son. He entered the pastorate about the time we started this ministry. I was present when he was ordained. I participated in his doctoral achievement since the early 70s. He'd been preaching. I started in the early 50s. I have a younger son. He is a ministry in Pennsylvania. He started in the 60s. I've got a grandson who started in the 90s. Now you catch this. We're not arguing against this book. We believe. And with this book, we look at every person. Keep the watch. Keep the watch. We're not going to sit down and fuss about what your trouble. Keep the watch. Whether you are getting the atomic bomb ready, or building a house, or meeting death, keep the watch. Keep the watch. Our unpretentious involvement in the Bikini bomb test, 10,000 of us, was reduced for at least 3 weeks. Just right around the island and watch. And the closer a person gets through life, they will find out finally, keep a watch with God. Keep it. No matter what other people say about you, no matter what happens to you, and whatever it takes to happen to you, for you to learn this is the key to your life. Don't brag on anything greater. I finally have kept the watch. Here are the words of Paul. We believe he was in Mamertine prison, a prison pit, 27 feet down in the ground. Couldn't climb out of it. There wasn't enough room at the base, hardly to stretch out your length of your body. It was your restroom, your prayer room, and your eating room. Here's what he said. I have fought a good fight, and I have kept the faith. I have kept the faith. He said in the 2 Corinthians 10:11 chapter, in watchings oft. Well, that's his lifetime word. His watchings oft. And that's our last privilege, watch. Nobody watching doing much. Just watch. And I close with our Lord in what we call the Olivet Discourse of Matthew 24, he said, watch, I'm coming back. Just watch. Some people think you got to do something dynamic, extraordinary, to be ready for Jesus.

0: Some think you may have to shout an hour a day, or even speak in tongues an hour. Or you have to do some great thing that you can be rewarded. I'll tell you what it is. Watch for the coming of the Lord. If he comes and you're a Christian and you know him, you're going to be caught up off of this earth, and it'll not be another thing you will ever have to meet except him. And it's as simple as watching. Reading the Bible daily is not for devotional feeling primarily. It's to keep an unbroken conversation between you and God. Just watching. Watch until the coming of Christ in the clouds. May God bless this sermon, encouraging us to keep the watch. Let us pray. Oh, our Heavenly Father, how glad we are to be saved by free grace, and all our sins are dealt with in the efficacy of the grace of Jesus. Whatever we have to do, if we can do it, we should do it and watch. But if we ever come to life, to a point in life, and we cannot do anything, may we remember there's still nothing better than keeping the watch with God. With prayer, the word of the Lord, and an obedient heart. Will you do that for all of us, Lord? And may all of us live with this crowning hope. I will keep looking unto Jesus, the author and finisher of my faith. We pray this in Jesus' wonderful name. Amen.
1: 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In June of 1974, Dr. O. Talmage Spence was led of the Lord to begin an independent church and school that would be a holy laboratory where anything that was true could be preached without the fear of condemnation from ecclesiastical leaders. He gave his life to the preaching and preservation of the Word of God. Dr. Spence went to be with his Lord in July of the year 2000. 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

0: Open thou mine eyes, that I may behold wondrous things out of thy law. As we draw aside to the burning bush of God's holy word, may the Spirit of God bless this reading to be a lamp to your feet and a light to your path. The scripture reading is from the Authorized Version of the Bible.
1: The Book of the Prophet Ezekiel, Chapter 18. The word of the Lord came unto me again, saying, What mean ye that ye use this proverb concerning the land of Israel, saying, The fathers have eaten sour grapes, and the children's teeth are set on edge? As I live, saith the Lord God, ye shall not have occasion any more to use this proverb in Israel. Behold, all souls are mine. As the soul of the father, so also the soul of the son is mine. The soul that sinneth, it shall die. But if a man be just, and do that which is lawful and right, and hath not eaten upon the mountains, neither hath lifted up his eyes to the idols of the house of Israel, neither hath defiled his neighbor's wife, neither hath come near to a menstruous woman, and hath not oppressed any, but hath restored to the debtor his pledge, hath spoiled none by violence, hath given his bread to the hungry, and hath covered the naked with a garment. He that hath not given forth upon usury, neither hath taken any increase, that hath withdrawn his hand from iniquity, hath executed true judgment between man and man, hath walked in my statutes, and hath kept my judgments to deal truly, he is just. He shall surely live, saith the Lord God. If he beget a son that is a robber, a shedder of blood, and that doeth the like to any one of these things, and that doeth not any of those duties, but even hath eaten upon the mountains, and defiled his neighbor's wife, hath oppressed the poor and needy, hath spoiled by violence, hath not restored the pledge, and hath lifted up his eyes to the idols, hath committed abomination, hath given forth upon usury, and hath taken increase, shall he then live? He shall not live. He hath done all these abominations. He shall surely die. His blood shall be upon him. Now lo, if he beget a son, that seeth all his father's sins which he hath done, and considereth and doeth not such like, that hath not eaten upon the mountains, neither hath lifted up his eyes to the idols of the house of Israel, hath not defiled his neighbor's wife, neither hath oppressed any, hath not withholden the pledge, neither hath spoiled by violence, but hath given his bread to the hungry, and hath covered the naked with a garment, that hath taken off his hand from the poor, that hath not received usury nor increase, hath executed my judgments, hath walked in my statutes, he shall not die for the iniquity of his father. He shall surely live. As for his father, because he cruelly oppressed, spoiled his brother by violence, and did that which is not good among his people, lo, even he shall die in his iniquity. Yet say ye, why doth not the son bear the iniquity of the father? When the Son hath done that which is lawful and right, and hath kept all my statutes, and hath done them, he shall surely live. The soul that sinneth, it shall die. The Son shall not bear the iniquity of the Father, neither shall the Father bear the iniquity of the Son. The righteousness of the righteous shall be upon him, and the wickedness of the wicked shall be upon him. But if the wicked will turn from all his sins that he hath committed, and keep all my statutes, and do that which is lawful and right, he shall surely live, he shall not die. All his transgressions that he hath committed, they shall not be mentioned unto him. In his righteousness that he hath done, he shall live. Have I any pleasure at all that the wicked should die, saith the Lord God, and not that he should return from his ways and live? But when the righteous turneth away from his righteousness,
2: and committeth iniquity, and doeth according to all the abominations that the wicked man doeth, shall he live? All his righteousness that he hath done shall not be mentioned. In his trespass that he hath trespassed, and in his sin that he hath sinned, in them shall he die. Yet ye say, the way of the Lord is not equal. Hear now, O house of Israel. Is not my way equal? Are not your ways unequal? When a righteous man turneth away from his righteousness, and committeth iniquity, and dieth in them, for his iniquity that he hath done shall he die. Again, when the wicked man turneth away from his wickedness that he hath committed, and doeth that which is lawful and right, he shall save his soul alive. Because he considereth and turneth away from all his transgressions that he hath committed, he shall surely live, he shall not die. Yet saith the house of Israel, the way of the Lord is not equal. O house of Israel, are not my ways equal? Are not your ways unequal? Therefore I will judge you, O house of Israel, every one according to his ways, saith the Lord God. Repent and turn yourselves from all your transgressions. So iniquity shall not be your ruin. Cast away from you all your transgressions whereby ye have transgressed, and make you a new heart and a new spirit. For why will ye die, O house of Israel? For I have no pleasure in the death of him that dieth, saith the Lord God. Wherefore, turn yourselves and live ye.
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0: The internationally known evangelist, Dr. Bob Jones Sr., during his earthly ministry, was one of God's great warriors for the faith.
1: You know, in our evangelistic campaigns, we often ask people, have you ever been saved? And sometimes they say, well, I hope to be saved. Or I am not sure about whether I'm saved or not. And then when you talk to them further, we find they have such strange ideas about salvation. That is, so many of them. The strangest thing to me is when you stop to think that we have a Bible, it's perfectly clear. Always clear, especially on the fundamental essentials. And people hear the gospel over the radio. And they listen to preachers preach, and they go to Sunday school. The strangest thing to me in the world is they have such vague ideas of what it means to be a Christian. One will say this, another will say that. And the world is filled with 1,000 different voices clamoring along the line of Christianity. And if they just stop and just listen to God, they wouldn't have any trouble solving their problems. Now, there are things in the Bible that I do not understand, though I've been studying it all my life. There are things too deep for me and too high for me, and some things beyond my grasp. Just a few days ago, reading through the Bible, I came across something and I said, well, I've read that many times. I wonder why I didn't notice it before now. That's the glory of the Bible. But there's one thing in the Bible that's perfectly clear, and that's the plan of salvation. There's no obscurity here. The way to heaven is a well-marked road. It simply is this. You cannot save yourself. You cannot earn salvation. You cannot pay for salvation after you get it. Salvation is by grace through faith in the atoning blood of Christ. The way to heaven is the Christ way. He is the way. Christianity is Christ. Christ is Christianity. The Bible says, this is a record that God has given unto us eternal life, and this life is in His Son. Now, it's like a court record. Somebody says, this house is your house. I say, yes, it is my house. And I go to the courthouse and look in the record, and the record says, yes, here it is. I bought it from one man, he bought it from another man, he bought it from another man. This man bought it from another man, it goes back to the government. Now, this is a record. God has a record. What is that record? He that hath the Son hath life. That's a record. If you have Christ, you have life. If you haven't Christ, you haven't life. You may have a good name. You may be a very nice person. You may be a very lovely, kindly disposed mother or father. You may be nice to your friends. But the record says, if you haven't Christ, you haven't life. Now, that is. All right. So there's just one difference between a Christian and a man who isn't a Christian. A Christian has Christ, a sinner hasn't Christ. That's the only difference. Now, we read in the Bible that this wonderful something we call salvation, we have in an earthen vessel. When a man becomes a Christian, he isn't made over. He receives something he never had before. Something is given to him, imparted to him. Now, you'll be the same temperamental person after you become a Christian that you were before you became a Christian. If you have an imagination, you'll still have an imagination. If you're a poetic type person, you'll still be a poetic type person. If you're a philosophical type person, you'll still be a philosophical type person. If you're musical, you'll still be musical. It doesn't change the natural temperament of a man to become a Christian. He's a new creation. He's a new creature. He has something he never had before. But he has the same type mind and the same type temperament. Of course, he has a victory over his sins because God gives him the victory. All right. Now, you can be saved in a moment. The moment you accept Christ, that moment you become a Christian. But when you become a Christian, you are supposed to build a Christian character. Now, if you're going to build a Christian character that'll stand the storms of life and the tests of years, you have to give that Christian character some attention. Now, we are talking about giving people a Christian education in this country. But you can't give a man a Christian education who isn't a Christian. You can give him a religious education. You can teach that man certain practical things about religion, and you can teach him self-control and self-restraint, and can help him through this world. But a man to get a Christian education has to first become a Christian. Nicodemus wanted a Christian education. He wanted a theological course. He wanted to sit down and talk to the great master teacher of all ages, the Lord Jesus Christ. And Jesus said to him, Nicodemus, you are not prepared for this. It wouldn't do any good to tell you. You wouldn't know what I'm talking about. You'll have to be born again before you can be taught spiritual values. You can be taught religious values, political values, material values in a way, but not spiritual values. We insist that every Christian business is to win somebody to Jesus Christ. And when people are won to Jesus Christ, they are prepared to take a Christian education course. Now, we are trying to give Christian education to folks who are not Christians. It's like teaching music to a man who has no music in his soul. I could never be a musician. I might know some theories of music, but it'll never get into my life because I'm not a musician. Now, you can no more teach Christianity, real Christianity, to an unregenerated man, then you can make a musician out of a man who has no musical ability whatsoever. You have to have this thing in you to develop. If a school's to be Christian, or a church is to be Christian, or any institution's to be Christian, it must be Christian in a Bible sense. And this is a Bible sense. You first get people converted, and then you give them Christian training. Now, as many as received Jesus Christ, to them gave he the right to become children of God. Believe in the Lord Jesus Christ, and thou shalt be born again. That's clear, that's simple. Now, you can tell a sinner how to be a Christian, but you cannot teach a sinner fundamental Christian principles that will become a part of his life until he first becomes a Christian. And that's the emphasis that this world needs today. What this modern world needs is an old-time crusade of old-time gospel preaching that'll get people right with God. We need to put the emphasis there. Now, this doesn't mean that anything else is neglected. It doesn't mean that an education institution will not have high academic standards. As a matter of fact, a school that insists upon this will have high academic standards. High academic standards go hand in hand with Christian experience. And the educational institutions that were founded in the early days of this nation were founded by people that believed in that old-time regenerating Christian experience. And the foundations of this country were laid largely by the preachers that believed that sort of thing and stood for that sort of position. And we need to get back to that today with a new emphasis that we have neglected for a long time. Now then, back to where we were to begin with. A person may be saved in a second, but it takes time to build a Christian character. We need to get people saved, and then after they're really genuinely born again, we need to put muscles in their souls and put that something in their willpower and give them moral backbone and courage to stand in this day when the world needs Christian conviction as it probably never needed before. May God help all of us Christians to be faithful to the task. Our Heavenly Father, we turn to Thee in simple faith and pray for Thy help. We pray, bless all who have listened in, and pour out Thy Spirit of God upon these hearers of this message. We pray in the name of the Lord Jesus Christ. Amen.
0: You've heard Dr. Bob Jones, Sr., internationally known evangelist, who during his earthly ministry was one of God's great warriors for the faith.
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Then were there brought unto him little children, that he should put his hands on them and pray. And the disciples rebuked them. But Jesus said, Suffer little children, and forbid them not to come unto me, for of such is the kingdom of heaven.

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Whosoever therefore shall humble himself as this little child, the same is the greatest in the kingdom of heaven.

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2: Today on Forwarding the Faith, we are continuing our perusal of the beautiful Song of Solomon, one of the 1,005 songs that Solomon wrote. And the Bible declares this song to be the superlative song, or the songs of songs, which belongs to Solomon. We believe that he wrote it in his youth, with the book of Proverbs, perhaps in his prime, and the book of Ecclesiastes toward the end of his life. We have been taking individual passages of Scripture found in this beautiful song, and today we come to chapter 2 in verse 6, that his left hand is under my head, and his right hand doth embrace me. This will be reiterated once again in chapter 8, in verse 3. And we need to find out, what are these two hands of Solomon that in an honorable, intimate way have become an evidence, a manifestation of his love toward her, the Shulamite, a type of the bride, and Solomon a type of Christ. Throughout the Old Testament, the hand, particularly the right hand of God, has always been presented as the hand of omnipotence, or the hand of power. It is the right hand, or the right arm, that God has gained the victory or wrought salvation. It is with a stretched out hand that God brought the children of Israel out of Egyptian bondage. And to the Christian, this right hand is the supporting, manifesting hand of God in miracles, in those works that become the obvious sustaining works of God upon our lives daily. Oh, it's the miracle hand. We tend to want to see it. We want to see it manifested in our lives. And the charismatics have placed so much emphasis upon it that, as Oral Roberts years ago stated, that we should expect a miracle every minute. And they looked for the signs and the wonders, the miracles and the works of that right hand. And we certainly believe in the right hand of God. We believe in the miracle hand of God, both in the Old Testament as well as in the New Testament. It becomes the hand that embraces us. All the times that God has performed a miracle in our life. I remember, and it's one of the few memories of vividness that I have from early childhood, is when I had contracted polio from the waist down, and the doctor stated I would never walk again. It was in the early 1950s when polio had become an epidemic throughout the United

my bed, my crib, over at one of the corner windows so that I could at least look out the window and see my parents on the sidewalk looking up and waving to me. My father often would tell the story of how they called many people and sent many letters asking people to pray for me, that God would heal me. And some had told my father it was because of sin in his life, and that's the reason why I had contracted this paralysis from my waist down. But my father, after 2 weeks, came to the point in his praying that he told the Lord, if you never heal him, and my father certainly believed in divine healing, but he told the Lord, if you never heal him and I have to carry him to every church service, I still am going to preach thy word. It was only in a day or two after that prayer that early one morning I awakened out of my sleep in that polio ward and got up and began to walk through the ward down a corridor where I saw a dim light from a desk of one of the nurses. And I remember that when she saw me, she screamed and started running the other way. And I just pitter-pattered right after her. And the Lord instantly healed me. I've never had any side effects from it. And I remember over the years, my mother especially kept telling me, son, God healed you for a reason, and don't do anything with your body or your life that would grieve or mar or harm what God wants you to do with your life. That thought never left me, even in days of secret waywardness in my teenage years. Yes, that healing was part of the right hand embracing me. But is it with that hand that we live most of our life? This passage of Scripture tells us that there is a left hand of God that is behind the head. We don't have eyes in the back of our head, so therefore we can't see this hand of God, but it's there. And if we have eyes identified with faith, I believe we will see it. That is the continuous, longest miracle in our life. From the moment of our conception to the day we die, it is the left hand of providence. God always going before us, anticipating the next step, anticipating the next day. It is always there supporting us. Oh, if you don't see the right hand of God working, that left hand is always sustaining us, even when we're not aware of it. Dear Job, when he was smitten with so many maladies of his body, and he made the cry in chapter 23, he said, behold, I go forward, but he is not there, and backward, but I cannot perceive him. On the left hand where he doth work, I cannot behold him. He hideth himself on the right hand that I cannot see him. But he knoweth the way that I take. When he has tried me, I shall come forth as gold. Oh, the left hand where he does always work. Job says, I don't even see him there. When you can't see the obvious miracle hand of God working, there's always providence. But is there ever a time that we don't see it? It does not mean it's not there. We just don't see it.

Oh, we must have faith, dear friend, to believe that that left hand is always behind our head and that right hand is ever embracing us. If you don't see the right hand working, that left hand is stabilizing and undergirding and protecting and caring behind that head. It is always there. Oh, how often, if we don't see a powerful miracle taking place in our life, we think God has left us, and we've been so convinced to look for the miracles of the power of the right hand of God. But it's just as much a miracle that God has met all of my needs. He has provided for me. It may not have been with open display of what I would call a miracle or that of the supernatural, but it's just as much supernatural. It's that of God working in the small things that has maintained my life day by day by day by day. That left hand has always been there. Oh, dear friend, have you been thinking that you have not seen this great right hand of God working like in former days? Remember that left hand, where he doth work, is always there. If we had faith, if we had faith in God's word, if we trusted God, you carefully look back yesterday and see how God brought you through. You may have wondered how it was going to be, and you may have wondered in anticipation of a powerful miracle to take place. It is one thing for God to send you a check for $1 million. That certainly would be a right-hand check. But oh, the day by day by day pennies that just met the need. It met the need. That's that left hand. God not only works in the great things of life, what we think are great things, but God revels. He loves to work in the small. Remember, dear friend, his left hand is under your head, and his right hand doth embrace you. May today we be conscious of both of these hands with us, though they may not manifest themselves at the same time. Both are miracle hands. One is just seemingly in the small, while the other hand is in the obvious. May God today give us eyes, even in the back of our spiritual head, to see this left hand of God.

0: You have just heard Fording the Faith with Dr. H.T. Spence, pastor and president of the Foundation's Ministries in Dunn, North Carolina. 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

Christ, the superlative, the King of Kings, the Lord of Lords, the Song of Songs. 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

0: Foundations Bible College in Dunn, North Carolina brings you this gospel broadcast with its founder, Dr. O. Talmage Spence. As a preacher of righteousness for more than 50 years, Dr. Spence proclaimed the conviction and compassion of the very Word of God. The Wonderful Word Hour is brought to you with the earnest prayer that the Bible will become dearer to the heart and that the spiritual warfare against sin and error will become stronger in the life. And now, here's a pointed message from the Bible by Dr. Spence.
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2: 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And the angel answered and said unto her, to Mary, the Holy Ghost shall come upon thee, and the power of the Highest shall overshadow thee. Therefore also that holy thing which shall be born of thee shall be called the Son of God. And behold, thy cousin